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3: 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I rummage through recorded relics, finding forgotten 45s, long-lost LPs, and great golden gems from the music of the 20th century. 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
0: Week of it from KC News for Coast Access Radio. Long-serving advocate steps down. After many years of dedicated service championing the interests of older people across the district, Kevin Burrows has stepped down as chair of the Kapiti Older Persons Advisory Group. A passionate advocate, Kevin has worked tirelessly to ensure the voices of older people are considered in the decisions and projects shaping our community. Taking up the baton is Anne Gregory, the new chair of the advisory group, which works with council to provide advice and feedback and help create an age-friendly Kapiti. Paikakariki's newest lifesaver. Campbell Park in Paikakariki is now home to a brand new automated external defibrillator, or AED, replacing the unit at Paikakariki Memorial Hall. The new AED is registered with 111, meaning emergency call handlers can direct people to it during a cardiac emergency. Located outside for 24/7 access, it's maintained by Wellington Free Ambulance, who receive an automated alert if it's used. The AED also provides valuable data to medical teams. There are more than 60 AEDs across Kapiti, including 35 council-owned units located at various parks, reserves and community facilities. So help is never far away when every second counts. Burger on a plate. From the 3rd to the 23rd of August, Burger Wellington is taking over the region again, and Kapiti is bringing a seriously good lineup to the table. This year's Visa Wellington on a Plate theme is word of mouth, celebrating the dishes, places, and food experiences people can't stop talking about. Burger Wellington gets people planning where to go next, debating

Eating the best burger in the group chat, swapping recommendations, and discovering somewhere they might never have tried before. Here on the Kapiti Coast, you can make a day of it. 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Every day, our community depends on safe, clean drinking water for homes, schools, businesses, healthcare, firefighting, and daily life. Ōtaki's water network upgrades are designed to help ensure this vital resource is protected and available for current and future generations. In line with the aim of supporting a safe and dependable water supply for Ōtaki, a new bore is being drilled at the Tasman Road Water Treatment Plant. This work is part of the wider mahi and investment underway across Ōtaki to improve drinking water, wastewater and stormwater services. The work is needed as one of the bores that helps supply Ōtaki's drinking water is getting older and is at risk of failure. Council says replacing it now is a proactive step to help protect the town's water supply, as the two bores on Tasman Road provide around two-thirds of the town's drinking water. A new bore will be drilled in the road reserve near the water treatment plant on Tasman Road. The bore will be around 30 metres deep. Once completed, it will become the main bore, with the other working bore becoming the backup. Behind the hoardings at Paraparaumu Library. You may have spotted the new hoardings at the front of Paraparaumu Library. Behind them, a new after-hours entrance and security system is being installed. At this stage, the work is expected to be finished in October. Temporary plywood hoardings have been installed around part of the Paraparaumu Library entrance, while repair work is carried out. The Roderick and Gillian Dean Community Art Space and the Makers Space are still open for visitors to look at the fabulous art and get ready to create something new. Once the new entrance is ready, the library will be introducing Extra Access, the new service for library card holders at Paraparaumu Library on Sundays between 10 a.m. and 4 p.m. and on public holidays. Whangai Adoption Book launched. A new book on whangai and adoption is calling for the state to step out of the care of Māori children. The book Takiri Mai Te Ata, Understanding Whangai and Adoption, recommends the Adoption Act 1955 be abolished and for whānau to be better supported to whangai children instead. The book says revitalising the tikanga of whangai means fully supporting whānau to build our knowledge and understanding of the well-being principles under which it rests and to put them into action. The book was launched at Te Wānanga Orokawa. Ōtaki Racing keen to collaborate with targeted clubs. Ōtaki Māori Racing Club says it's keen to collaborate with other Lower North Island tracks slated for closure. Plans have been outlined to close and sell Levin and Foxton racetracks, along with the iconic Trentham Racecourse in Upper Hutt, under an infrastructure plan recently announced by New Zealand Thoroughbred Racing and Harness Racing New Zealand. Both Levin and Foxton are no longer used for racing, but trainers utilise them for training and jump outs, an educational device for younger horses, or for conditioning. With the Harness Racing Manawatū track also to close under the plan, Ōtaki would be the only venue on the North Island west coast up to Awapuni in Palmerston North. Ōtaki Māori Racing Club manager Ben Jameson says he's pleased his club isn't under the axe, but he feels for the other racing clubs. Mr. Jameson says his club is here with open arms to anyone who feels they can help somehow. He says it might be to help fight the recommendations or working collaboratively to help retain autonomy to a certain degree. Mr. Jameson says he expects Ōtaki and the other remaining clubs to receive more investment to allow them to operate effectively, but he has no idea when that might happen or how much it might be. The racing bodies will now consider whether to implement all or part of the plan.
That's it for a week of it from kcnews.co.nz.

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5: 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Burns made a run inside. Body Clifford. It's dangerous. The hand pass is there. It's flicked out. It's there to Joe O'Connor, though. Still a chance for Kerry. Joe O'Connor back to Shawnee Shea. Shawnee O'Shea. Will he get the two-pointer? He's outside the arc. He's got David Clifford. Oh, no. Here he comes. David Clifford has it. And it's gone.
6: It's wide.
5: Wide by Clifford.
6: Wide referee.
5: Less than 2 minutes to go as Clifford kicks the ninth wide. There's 100 seconds left in Crow Park. Oh my God, it's pandemonium here. Absolute pandemonium.
6: This kickout is critical.
5: One possession to fulfill a lifetime of dreams.
6: Ring this kickout and we have...
5: Livingston goes long. Matthew Ruan, Jack Carney. It's touched by a mailman. It's not there. Kerry have it. It's Evan Looney. Looney, is he under pressure by Conor Loftus? Still there. It's kicked it inside. Oh my God, Shawnee O'Shea. They could be in for a goal. It's passed across. Carney gets a hand in. It's no foul. It's still there. Oh my God, there's less than a minute to go. And there's a man free on the far side. Are Kerry going to go for it? It's Graham O'Sullivan. David Clifford's lurking. He's going to go for it. He missed one a moment ago. His brother Paddy has it. There's less than 60 seconds remaining in Crow Park. Mayo lead by two. They're a minute away from the All-Ireland. I can't quote Merton.
6: No. They've got their arc in place. The fresh players. Paddy Clifford's on the ball. This is critical.
5: He's trying to get the pass into Shawnee Shea. Shawnee Shea's going for it. Is he going to get it?
6: Shawnee.
5: Up you get Jack Livingston. Yes. It's there for David. McBride, Mayo have the ball. Get it out of there.
6: Go on, get men loose.
5: They have men loose. It's David McBride. There's 30 seconds to go. Hold on to it. We're 45 yards from the Kerry goal. It's Kirby. He's got Tommy Conroy. Tommy Conroy's in for the goal. He's got Kirby. Oh my God! He sent it over the back! Oh my God! Delirium!
6: They have to get a goal!
5: It's over! There's 30 seconds, there's 5 seconds to go!
6: Yes, and the ball is on the play! Take your referee!
5: The famine! Yes! The famine is over! The famine is over! The curse be damned! Hit the nuclear button! Mayo have won the All-Ireland! It's time for the fire!
6: Oh my God, wonderful.
5: Oh my God.
6: What a match.
5: Oh my God.
6: What a match.
5: Mayo have done it. Oh, Martin, 75 years. How on God's earth can you sum this up? Oh my God.
6: That was just, I tell you, I cannot get over this. This is just incredible. Look at, on the 57 years ago, Neil Armstrong was the first man to land on the moon. And he uttered the immortal phrase, one small step for man, one giant step for mankind. Today, this is a giant step for male football. This is remarkable. A team of heroes, invincibles. This is simply wonderful.
5: Oh my
6: Not
5: God.
6: Alone to win the All-Ireland, to win the fourth ever, but to beat the Kingdom, to beat Kerry in one of the great All-Irelands that was played at pace, that was played with purpose. Oh my good God. I keep talking, if you're living over in the land, I know you're in the land of the comb over, and I know you've written the definitive book, The House of Pain. And it's about the shortcomings and setbacks of Mayo. But no,

0: you can add a new chapter in the next edition. And as Sam is home, hard that for 75 years.
1: Listen, just take this in. Take it in. I've never seen anything like it. Snowpack is a wash. The green and red. It's absolutely magic. Yeah. And the Sardaukers blow out.
0: Oh, it's just wonderful. And right on Donoghue is up there under the hill.
1: Look at him.
0: Oh, my God, above that, should that little man dance?
1: Oh, I tell you one thing, there's only one man picking up Footballer of the Year, and that's Rhino Donoghue.
0: Rhino Donoghue. Oh, John Gallagher in Blacksod, in Chuck Sean, John Joe. Jesus Christ, the ball. 3 points for a must. No doubt about it, that was a game for heroes. It has satisfied the craving that generations have longed for. It has been 73.

That Hugh Green Group, you're listening to us in Auckland on a beautiful Wednesday, Christchurch Saturday night, and Kapiti Coast and Access Radio Wellington on a Saturday night. Oliver Lee is my name, and the programme brought to you with the great support of the Hugh Green Group. Right, the famine is over. The famine is over. Mayo are All-Ireland football champions, and we're going to have a big Mayo theme running through the programme tonight. And what a great start there was the last 3 minutes of commentary from Midwest Radio, followed by a song that's been played over and over again, The Saw Doctors and the Green of and Red of Mayo. Probably one of the most exciting football finals for many years. 75 years of heartbreak, and the celebrations will continue for weeks, months, and maybe possibly years in Mayo, and more about that on the programme tonight. But I've dug up as many songs as I can with the Mayo connection. So we'll blast in here to Take Me Home to Mayo by the Dublin City Ramblers.

the Dublin City Ramblers and Take Me Home to Mayo. Well, that's where Sam went on Monday evening after the victorious Mayo team travelled back to Castlebar via train. I think if they took the bus down like Galway did after their win in 1998, they probably wouldn't be in Castlebar yet. There'd be so many people wanting to see them, but they went straight to Castlebar, and there was probably 50,000 or possibly more people in Castlebar to greet them. And they're going to go now and visit. They were in Ballyhonus on Tuesday night. I think they're Claremorris, I think Crossbalina Thursday night, and then Claremorris. They're going to every town that a player was from. And of course, it was one of the great finals. Nobody gave Mayo a chance. And.

0: Andy Moore and said, you know, people had a good go at them. In fact, every pundit last week predicted Kerry, and probably with good reason. Kerry won 39 All-Ireland titles since the GAA were founded in 1884, and they were the current champions, and they had some of the best players. And but Mayo players, despite being down, the team were down by 7 points at one stage, and most people would have thrown in the towel. But they fought back, and stars were born. And one of the biggest stars is a young 18-year-old boy who just did the Leaving Cert. He hasn't got the results yet, but he's got honours that he was in sport. That's Kobe McDonald from Cross Malina. And before he was even selected for Mayo, he was hired or brought into the St Kilda AFL system in Melbourne. So he's flying down there this week with his family. So plenty of more stories about the Mayo celebrations on the programme tonight, as well as other bits and pieces of news from Ireland. And we're going to continue with another theme song. And I'm sure there was plenty of prayer said in Knock over the weekend and over the last few weeks. But anyway, here is Christy and his version of the Knock song.
1: Yeah, I was playing down Achill Island one night. Stevens' night it was. It was on before the disco. But the disco didn't start till 6 in the morning. Still with a good old crack anyway, and I pulled out of Achill about 8 o'clock, heading back up to Dublin, but the weather bad, like the roads were broken. And I pulled over for a bit of a kip in the van and woke up next morning into a field. Bathroom vibe. Had a look around, but just there was a big runway. I didn't know what was going down at all. Like, I knew there was an aerodrome in Ballydonald, I knew there was one in Collinstown and one in Ryanann and one down in Weston, but I didn't know there was one in the Knock. So I made some inquiries anyway in Charlestown. Into Murray's pub there in Charlton. I said, Jerry, what in the name of God is that runway doing out there, Jerry? You told me the whole story. 100 years ago, there was two children going home from school and they took a shortcut across the fields and just the Blessed Virgin appeared to them. And I said to Jerry, it's a good job she didn't appear in the next field because it's full of rocks. Well, she knew what she was doing all right, I tell you. The early age of 28, me mother said, go and see. I spent 2 days writing this song number. Jeez, have you ever listened to it? Not shagging dire straight you have here, you know.

And to establish terra firma, he drew up a 10-year plan, and he started running bingo around 1961. He built a fabulous basilica upon the holy ground, and once he had a focal point, well, he started to expand.

though we had the Blessed Virgin here, Father Horton did declare. And Foster and Allen, they appear just over there. Now do you mean to tell me, says he in total shock, that I am not entitled to an old airport here to knock? The TDs were lobbied and harassed,

Oh, now everyone is happy in the miracle it's complete. Father Horton got his old runway and it's 18,000 feet. All sorts of planes could land there, of that there's little doubt. It'll be handy now for George Bush.

Christy Moore and Knock, and there'll be many songs written about Knock or about Mayo team in the weeks and months ahead. The fantastic weather, the final was played in excellent conditions. And it's in fact, there's drought conditions in many parts of Ireland at the moment. There's water restrictions pretty much in every county with rain badly needed. So from going to really very wet weather in June to now gone nearly a month in many places without any decent rain. But everywhere you look on all the websites, it's all talking about what happened in Mayo over the weekend. And one comment here, the Irish Independent today said, this was like Italia 1990 multiplied by a river dance and resistance was futile. How Mayo's win converted a South Dublin GAA cynic. And Martin Breheny, in his article, he says, Andy Morden, the manager, a former player, and Mayo did a great service to football. 83,000 people in Croke Park and probably 63,000 to where from Mayo. But the fact was, everybody, even Kerry players and indeed their Kerry fans, didn't begrudge the win to Mayo, because long time, 1951, quite a few connections with 51. The last time they won, Sean Flanagan from Ballyhadreen, who went on to become a Fianna Fáil politician, he was captain, and Mayo had to change their jerseys that day and play in a white jersey because of a clash of colours. That time, I think, it was with Meade. So they played in the white jerseys the other day, and the excitement was unbelievable leading up to the final. And I know we got some nice feedback to our interview with James Horden last week, and yeah, I'm sure James and indeed all the former players and managers will be celebrating this week. It's just brought a big bounce to the west of Ireland, and the bounce will continue this week because the world famous Galway Racing Festival got underway on Monday. That used to be a 2.5 day festival back in the 60s. It's now a 7 day festival and brings huge numbers of visitors to the west of Ireland. So I'm sure there'll be a few of the Mayo players down there celebrating before the end of the week. But I'm sure there was great crack in every pub in Mayo over the last few days, and then pubs owned by Mayo people all over the world. But a famous chieftain has his own pub in Westport, Matt Malloy. And here is a live session recorded a number of years ago from the chieftains at Matt Malloy's pub. All set, everybody.

Chieftains there, live from Mac Malloy's pub in Westport in County Mayo, and you're listening to Ireland Calling, which is brought to you with the great support of the Hugh Green Group. And a big emphasis tonight on the success of the Mayo football team, who won their fourth All-Ireland title since the GAA began. They had been in 13 finals with 11 plus 2 replays over the last 30 years, and no success. But it all came to fruition on Sunday evening at about 5-5 in Croke Park. And of course, I watched the game on GAA Plus, as I'm sure many of you here in New Zealand did. And it was just the scenes afterwards. The speech by the Mayo captain from Ballyhaunis was unbelievable. He said somebody asked him on Monday, when did he write it? He said he started writing it after the victory over Louth a few weeks ago. But it was a well-written speech. And of course, he thanked so many people that have been involved with Mayo. But the man that brought them the victory is former player Andy Moore, only appointed last year after Kevin McStay was kind of his tenure was cut early. I think he had a 3-year contract. He was sacked last year. And obviously, he'd be happy, but I don't see any comments or anything from him online over the last few days congratulating Mayo. I know there was a lot of people unhappy the way he was dumped, but Morgan came in. He had a bit of history coaching Leitrim, and I think he'd coached Monaghan as well. And not long, in fact, he might still be playing for his club, Balhadrin. But he came in and he gave free rein to these players as the GA rules changed a few years ago, which has brought a lot of excitement to where players can kick a two-pointer from outside a semicircle about 30 or 40 metres out. And this is what Mayo practised. And even though they missed quite a few of these two-pointers in the first half, the manager didn't tell them to stop trying. And, of course, it paid dividends in the end. But the game was in the balance till the last minute, as you would have heard and that commentary early on. Let's take another bit of music. I've given up this song, Mayo Will Always Be Home, by a singer called Jerry Guthrie. Never heard of him before, but anyway, we give him a blast here.

You're welcome back. You're listening to Ireland Calling with a special programme looking back on the success of Mayo, who won their All-Ireland, fourth All-Ireland final after a 75 years of famine. And lots of Mayo songs here. And I know at lovely comments last week, I did pay mention Vincent McHale on my interview last week with James Horan. Of course, Vincent was originally from Mayo, played for Mayo in the late 40s. I remember him telling me that he was couldn't play. I think he was in the league team in 50, wasn't allowed to play because he was studying that time for the priesthood in All Hallows. But Vincent obviously moved to Auckland, very involved in the Gaelic football here, himself and Paddy Commons for many, many years. And I'm sure Vincent is up there with all the other Mayo greats that have gone to their eternal rest looking down at that team on Sunday. And would have shed a tear, like I'm sure lots of other Mayo fans did. And there was some poignant scenes of a man from, I think he was from Swinford, and literally as the final whistle blew, he was sitting close where the Ard Cola is. He just went down and kissed the ground in Croke Park. And of course, his story has gone viral. He's a shopkeeper, florist. I think it's in Swinford he is, but or it might be Kilmaine. But he just said the emotion of seeing his team win.

He just couldn't believe it. And there was quite a few people, even people that I know, that didn't believe that Mayo had won, despite, you know, on Monday morning when they got up, because they got up to so many Monday mornings after previous losses. Anyway, other news in Ireland, the weather still very, very warm. And of course, the unbelievable scenes unfolding in France and Spain. France now, nearly 300,000 people have been moved close to Bordeaux. And these fires are creeping closer and closer to the Bordeaux city every hour. So the French President Macron said this is the biggest mobilisation of people since the Second World War. And the same thing is happening with Spain. Obviously, the question has to be asked. Global warming, are people going to pay heed to this? And we've seen these big fires in Canada as well. And we know the States and California had huge fires a few years ago. And there was a big fire down in the Cumberland Mountains in Tipperary and up in Wicklow last week as well. So the weather is getting warmer and warmer and causing unbelievable grief. Right, we're going to continue on another song. I found this one, I think it's a few years old, but anyway, it was a song that was recorded when Mayo were last in the All-Ireland final, but I'm sure it's appropriate anyways. It's called Mayo for Sam.

I know it hasn't been easy. We lost poor old Davy Clark. And when O'Connor grabbed his shoulder, I'll tell you there was fear across Croke Park. But the young lad, Robert Henley, he stepped up to the plate. And with the power of Alan Freeman, my God, you'd swear it was all by fate.

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5: Hello boys and girls, welcome back to Children's Storytime. 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Raymond stared at the plate out of his round, pale eyes. "I don't want roast potatoes," he said. "I want chips. Roast potatoes are boring." "Now Raymond, dear," began his mother, "I want chips. This is supposed to be my treat, and it isn't a treat if I can't have chips." Odge had behaved quite well so far. She had glared, she had ground her teeth, but she had gone on eating her lunch. Now, though, she began to have thoughts, and the thoughts were about her sisters, and in particular about her older sister, Fredegonda, who was better than anyone on the island at ill-wishing pigs. Ill-wishing things is not all that difficult. Witch doctors do it when they send bad thoughts to people and make them sick. Sometimes you can do it when you will see someone not to score a goal at football and they don't. Odge had never wanted to ill-wish pigs because she liked animals, but she had sometimes wanted to ill-wish people. And now, more than anything in the world, she wanted to ill-wish Raymond Throttle. But she didn't. For one thing, she wasn't sure if she could, and anyway, she had promised to behave like the girls of St. Agnes, whose uniform she wore.

I want a Knickerbocker Glory next, said Raymond. The kind with pink ice cream and green ice cream and jelly and peaches and raspberry juice and nuts. The waitress went away and returned with Mrs. Trottle's caramel pudding and the Knickerbocker Glory in a tall glass. It was an absolutely marvellous one. Just to look at it made Odger's mouth water. Raymond picked up his spoon and put it down again. It hasn't got an umbrella on top, he wailed. I always have a plastic umbrella on top. I won't eat it unless I have a... yell. What's happened? I didn't touch it. I didn't. He was telling the truth for once, but nobody believed him, for the Knickerbocker Glory had done a somersault and landed face down on the table, so that the three kinds of ice cream, the jelly, the tinned peaches, and the raspberry juice were running down Raymond's trousers, into his socks, across his flashy shoes. Odge had not ill-wished Raymond Trottle. She had been very good and held herself in, but not completely. She had ill-wished the Knickerbocker Glory. I want some brandy for my teeth, said Nanny Brown. She lay in the second bed from the end in Ward 3 of the West Park Hospital in a flannel nightdress with a drawstring around the neck because she didn't believe in showing bits of herself to the doctors. She had been old when Mrs. Trottle persuaded her to come to Switzerland with the stolen baby, and now she was very old indeed, shriveled and tired and ready to go because she'd said her prayers every day of her life, and if God wasn't waiting to take her up to heaven, she'd want to know the reason why. But she was cross about her teeth. Now, Mrs. Brown, said the nurse briskly, you know we can't let you soak your teeth in that nasty stuff. Just pop them in that nice glass of disinfectant. It isn't nice, it's smelly, grumbled Mrs. Brown. I've always soaked my teeth in brandy, and then I drink the brandy. That's how I get my strength. And she had needed her strength, living in the Trottles' basement, helping to look after Raymond, but keeping an eye on Ben. She didn't hold with the way Lorena was bringing up Raymond. She could see how spoiled he was going to be, and when he was three, she'd handed him over to another nanny, but she wouldn't let Lorena turn her out, not with Ben to look after. Mrs. Trottle might threaten her with the police if she said anything about the stolen baby, but the threat worked both ways. If you turn me out and the boy, I'll tell them everything, and who knows which of us they'll believe, Nanny Brown had said. So she'd stayed in Trottle Towers and helped with a bit of sewing and ironing and turned her back on what was going on in the nurseries upstairs. And she'd been able to see that Ben, at least, was brought up properly. She couldn't stop the servants ordering him about, but she saw to his table manners and that he spoke nicely and got his schooling, and he was a credit to her. That was the only thing that worried her. What would happen to Ben if she died? Mrs. Trottle hated Ben. She'd stop at nothing to get him sent away. But I'm going to foil her, thought Nanny Brown. Oh yes, I'm going to stop her tricks. There's a burglar under my bed, she said now. I feel it. Have a look. Now, Mrs. Brown, said the nurse, we don't want to get silly ideas into our head, do we? It isn't silly, said Nanny peevishly. London's full of burglars, so why not under my bed? The nurse wouldn't look, though. She was one of the bossy ones. What will your grandson say if you carry on like that? She said, and walked away with her behind, swinging. But when Ben came slowly down the ward, the old woman felt better at once. She'd been strict with him. No rude words, eating up every scrap you were given, yet she didn't mind admitting that if she loved anyone in the world, it was this boy. And the other patients smiled too as he passed their beds because he was always so polite and friendly, greeting them and remembering their names. Hello, Nanny. He always called her Nanny, not Grandma. She told him to. It sounded better. Now he laid a small bunch of lilies of the valley down beside her and she shook her head at him. I told you not to waste your money. She'd left him a few pounds out of her pension when she went into hospital and told

0: autumn it had to last. Waste was wicked, but her gnarled fingers closed round the bunch, and she smiled. "How are you feeling?" Ben asked.
1: "Oh, fine, fine," lied Nanny Brown. "And you? What's been going on at home?"
0: Ben hesitated. He wanted to tell Nanny about his mysterious visitors, about how much he liked them, the strange feeling he'd had that they belonged to him. But he'd promised to say nothing, and anyway he'd been wrong because they didn't belong to him. So he just said, "Nothing much. I've got on to the football team, and Raymond's had another screaming fit."
1: "That's hardly news," said Nanny Brown grimly. And then, "No one's been bothering you, that Mr. Fulton?"
0: "No, not really, but do you think you're coming home soon, Nanny? It's better when you're there."
1: Nanny patted his hand. "Bless you, of course I am. You just get on with your schooling, and remember, once you're grown up, no one can tell you what to do."
0: Yes, it would be a long time, though, till he was a man, and Nanny looked very ill. Fear was bad. Being afraid was about yourself, and you had to fight it. But just for a moment, he was very much afraid, whether it was selfish or not. It was very quiet in the ward when the visitors had gone. All the other patients lay back drowsily, glad to rest, but Nanny Brown sat up in bed as fierce as a sparrowhawk. There wasn't much time to waste, and she was lucky. It was a nice nurse from the Philippines who came round to take temperatures. Celeste, she was called, and she had a lovely smile and a tiny red rose tucked into her hair behind her ear. You could only see it when she bent down, but it always made you feel better, knowing it was there.
1: "Listen, dear, there's something I want you to do for me. Will you get me a piece of paper and an envelope? It's really important, or I wouldn't ask you."
0: Celeste reached for Nanny's wrist and began to take her pulse.
1: "I'll try, Mrs. Brown," she said, "but you'll have to wait till I finish my rounds." And she didn't forget. An hour later, she came with the paper in a strong white envelope. "Have you got a pen?"
0: Nanny Brown nodded. "Thank you, dear. That's a weight off my mind. You're a good, kind girl." Celeste smiled. "That's all right." She looked closely at the old woman's face. "It wouldn't be long now." "I'll just make sure about the burglars," she said. She bent down to look, and as she did so, Nanny Brown could see the little red rose tucked in the jet black hair.
1: "Bless you," she said. And then, feeling much better, she began to write.
2: Chapter 7. "It's simple," said Hans. "I bop him. I sack him. We go through Gump." The others had returned from Fortlands in such a gloomy mood that the poor ogre could hardly bear it. He'd had a good sleep, and when he heard what had happened in the restaurant, he decided that he should come forward and put things right. Cor shook his head. It was tempting to let the giant bop Raymond on the head, tie him in a sack, and carry him back to the island, but it couldn't be done. He imagined the king and queen unwrapping their stunned son like a trussed piglet, realizing that Raymond had to be carried off by force. "He must come willingly, Hans," he said, "or the queen will break her heart." Ernie Hobbs now glided towards a little summer house where they were sitting. He usually allowed himself a breather in the early evening and had left the other ghosts in charge of the Gump.
0: "Well, how's it going?"
2: the islanders told him. Ernie nodded. "I'm afraid it's a bad business. We've been keeping an eye on him and he's been going downhill steadily. Mrs. Trottle's a fool and Mr. Trottle's never there. There's no one to check him."
0: "I suppose there can be no doubt who Raymond is," asked Cora.
2: Ernie shook his head. "I saw her steal the baby. I saw her come back a year later with the baby in her arms. What's more, he had the same comforter in his mouth. I noticed it particularly with it being on a gold ring. He'll be the prince, all right."
0: "And what about Ben?" asked Gergentrude.
2: "Ah, he's a different kettle.

Miller Fish, Ben is. Been here as long as Raymond and you couldn't find a better lad. He can see ghosts too, and never a squawk out of him. The servants treat him like dirt. Take their tone from Mrs. Trottle. It'll be a bad day for the boy when his grandma dies. He then glided off to watch Albert Fisher eat bangers and mash in his old house and make himself miserable. But first he promised the help of all the ghosts in the city if it was needed. And not just ghosts, there's all sorts would like to see things come right on the island, he said. He had no sooner gone than Ben came hurrying out of the house towards him, and Odge, who had been exercising her present in the shrubbery, crawled out with her suitcase and said, "Hello." "How is your grandmother?" Gherky asked. A shadow crossed Ben's face. "She says she's all right, but she doesn't look very well to me." And then, "How did it go at lunch?" "Raymond was awful," said Hodge. "I think he's disgusting. I think we should have a republic on the island and not bother with the prince once the king and queen are dead." "Odge," said Gherky in a warning voice. Odge hung her head. She had not meant to betray the reason for their journey any more than she had meant to ill-wish the Knickerbocker glory, but she was a girl with strong feelings. But Cor had come to a decision. "I think, Ben," he said, "that you are a boy who can keep a secret." "Yes, sir, I am," said Ben, without hesitation. "You see, we shall need your help. You know Raymond's movements and where he sleeps, and so on. So we had better explain why we are here." He then told him about the island, about the sorrow of the king and queen, about their quest. Ben listened in silence, and when they had finished, his eyes were bright with wonder. "I always knew there had to be a place like that, and knew it." But he was amazed that Raymond had been stolen. "Mrs. Trottle's got his birth certificate framed in her room." "Well, that just shows she's a cheat, doesn't it?" said Odge. "Who'd want to frame a crummy birth certificate unless they had something to hide?" "Now listen, Ben," the wizard went on. "We want you to take us to see Raymond when he's alone. Do you know when that might be?" "Tonight would be good. The Trotters are going out and Mrs. Flint's meant to listen for him. That's the cook. But all she does is switch the telly on full blast and stay in her sitting room." "That will do then. And now we must think how to win Raymond's trust and make him come with us. What sort of things does he like?" This was difficult. Ben could think of a lot of things Raymond didn't like. After a pause, he said, "Presents. He likes getting things." "Ah, in that case." "No," Odge broke in most rudely. She was clutching the suitcase and her green eye gave off beams of fury. "I won't give this present to that pig of a boy." Cornelius rose. "How dare you speak like that to your superiors?" But Odge stood her ground. "This present is special. I brought it up from when he was tiny and it's still a baby, and I'm not going to give it to Raymond because he's horrible. I'm going to give it to Ben." Gertrude now knelt down beside the hag. "Look, Odge, I know how you feel. The Queen trusted you as much as she trusted us, and it was because you thought of such a lovely present for her son that she said you could come. You can't let her down now." But it was Ben who changed her mind. "If you promise to do something, Odge, then you have to do it. You know that. And if giving Raymond, whatever it is, will help, then that's part of the deal." "Oh, all right," said Odge sulkily. "But if he doesn't treat it properly, I'll let my sisters loose on him, and that's a promise." It was 9 o'clock before the servants were settled in front of the telly, and Ben could creep upstairs with his new friends. Raymond was sitting up in bed, with his ghetto blaster going full tilt, wriggling in time to the music. "What do you want?" he said to Ben. "I don't need you. I haven't got any homework to do today, because tomorrow's Saturday, and anyway, you're supposed to stay."

the kitchen. "I've brought some people to see you," said Ben. "Visitors." The rescuers entered and Ben introduced them, all except Hans, who had to crawl through the door on his hands and knees and settled himself down with his eye shut. Raymond stared at them. "They look funny," he said. "Are they in fancy dress?" "No, you're..." began Cor and broke off. He had been about to call Raymond "Your Royal Highness," but it was too early to reveal the full truth. "We come from another place." "What place?" asked Raymond suspiciously. "It's called the Island," said Gertrude. Vasa used to kissing children and being godmother to almost everyone, but Raymond, bulging out of his yellow silk pyjamas, looked so uninviting that she had to pretend he was a vegetable marrow before she could settle down beside him on the bed. "It's a most beautiful place, Raymond. There are green groves of ancient trees and rivers where the water is so clear that you can see all the stones on the bottom as if they were jewels." Raymond didn't say anything, but at least he'd switched off his radio. "And all around the island are beaches of white sand and rock pools and cliffs where the seabirds come to nest each spring. And there are seals and buzzards and rabbits and crabs," said Odge. "I don't like crabs," said Raymond. "They pinch you. Is there a pier with slot machines and an amusement arcade?" "No, but you don't need an amusement arcade. The dolphins will come and talk to you, and the kelpies will take you on their backs and gallop through the waves." "I don't believe it," said Raymond. "You're telling fibs." "No, Raymond, it's all true," said Gurky. "And if you come with us, we'll show you." Cor opened his briefcase and took out a cardboard folder. "Perhaps you would like to see a picture of our king and queen." He handed the photograph to Raymond. It wasn't one of the official palace portraits with the royal family in their robes. The queen was sitting on a rock by the sea, with one hand trailing in the water. Her long hair was loose, and she was smiling up at the king, who looked down at her, his face full of pride. The picture had been taken before the prince was stolen, and what came out of it most was happiness. "They look all right," said Raymond, "but they don't look royal. They're dressed like ordinary people. If I was royal, I'd wear a gold uniform and medals." "Then you'd look pretty silly by the sea," said Odge, "because the salt spray would make the gold braid go all green and nasty, and your medals would clank and frighten away." "Now, Odge," said Gurky warningly. "Could I look?" asked Ben, and Cor took the picture from Raymond and handed it to him. Ben said nothing. He just stood looking at the photograph, looking and looking as if he could make himself part of it, as if he could vanish into the picture and stay there. But now Raymond sat up very straight and pointed to the door. "Eek!" he shouted. "There's a horrible thing here. And I, it's disgusting. It's creepy. I want my mummy." The others turned their heads in dismay. They knew how sensitive the ogre was, and to call such a clean living person creepy is about as hurtful as it is possible to be. And sure enough, a tear welled up in Hans' clear blue eye, trembled there, and fell. Then the eye vanished, and from the space where the giant sat, there came a deep, unhappy sigh. But Odge now came to the rescue. She had promised to behave like the girls of St. Agnes, who said, "Play up and play the game." And she said, "Raymond, I've brought you a present, a really special one. I've brought it all the way from the island. Look." The word present cheered Raymond up at once, and he watched as she lifted her suitcase onto the bed and opened it. "What is it?" Raymond asked. But he didn't shudder this time. He looked quite pleased. And the person who wasn't pleased with what lay inside, cradled in layers of moss, would have been made of stone. A very small animal, covered in soft, snow-white fur, with big paws lightly tipped with black.

0: His eyes, as he woke from sleep, were huge and very dark. His blob of a nose was moist and whiskery and cool, and as he looked up at Raymond and yawned, you could see his strawberry pink tongue and smell his clean, milky breath. "I've never seen one of them," said Raymond. "It's a funny-looking thing. What is it?" Odge told him, "It is a mist maker. We have hundreds of them on the island. They get very tame. I got this one because his mother got muddled and rolled on him. She didn't mean to. She just got mixed up." She lifted the little animal out and laid him on the satin quilt. The mist maker's forehead was wrinkled like a bloodhound's. He had a small soft moustache, and his pink, almost human-looking ears had big lobes like you find on the ears of poets or musicians. "Why is it called a mist maker?" asked Raymond. "I'll show you," said Odd. "Can you sing?" "Of course I can sing," said Raymond. "Everyone can sing." "Well then, do it. Sing something to it. Put your head quite close." Raymond cleared his throat. "I can't remember any words," he said. "I'll play it something on my radio." He turned the knob and the room was filled with the sound of cackling studio laughter. "You try, Ben," ordered Odge. "You sing to it." But Ben didn't sing. He whistled. None of them had heard whistling quite like that. It was like birdsong, but it wasn't just chirping. It had a proper tune, a soaring tune that made them think of spring and young trees and life beginning everywhere. And as Ben whistled, the little animal drew closer and closer still. He pressed his moist nose against Ben's hands. The wrinkles on his worried-looking forehead grew smaller. "Ah," sighed the mist maker. "Ah." And then it began. At first, he was only a little mist. He was, after all, very young. And then there came more and more. Even from this animal, only a few weeks old, there came enough cool, swirling mist to wreath Raymond's bed in whiteness. The room became beautiful and mysterious. The piles of neglected toys disappeared, and the fussy furniture. And the islanders drank in the well-remembered freshness of early morning and of grass still moist with dew. Raymond's mouth dropped open. "It's weird. I've never seen that. It isn't natural." "Why isn't it natural?" asked Odge crossly. "Skunks make stinks and slugs make slime and people make sweat, so why shouldn't a mist maker make mist?" Raymond was still staring at the little creature. No one at school had anything like that. He'd be able to show it off to everyone. Paul had a tree frog and Derek had a grass snake, but this would beat them all. "You'd be able to play with mist makers all day if you came to the island," said Gurky. "You will come, won't you?" "Nope," said Raymond. "I'd miss my telly and my computer games and my spell text set. But I'll keep them." He made a grab for the mist maker, but the animal had given off so much mist that he was less pillow-shaped now and nimbler. Jumping off the bed, he landed with a thud on his nose and began to explore the room. They watched him as he ran his whiskery moustache along Raymond's toy boxes, rolled over on the rug, rubbed himself against a chest of drawers. Sometimes he disappeared into patches of mist, then reappeared with one ear turned inside out, which is what happens to mist makers who are busy. The wizard cleared his throat. Now was the time to come out with the truth. Such a snobby boy would surely come to the island if he knew he would live there as a prince. Doesn't the mist maker sound gorgeous? Will Raymond really like him, I wonder? There's lots to be sorted, including telling Raymond he's a prince. But Ben is cool, isn't he? And I love the sound of Odge. We'll discover whether they tell Raymond next time. Till then, happy reading. Goodbye.
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5: 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Enjoy the show. Joining us from sunny Queensland, we've got an international here on Books Aloud today. I have Donna Goodacre, author of The Spirit Remains, part of the Unbroken Spirit series. Welcome to Books Aloud.
6: Thank you for having me. And it's not actually sunny Queensland today. It's raining.
5: Oh, yay. Well, it's pretty, yes. I bet you it's warmer than here, though.
6: There is a God. Yeah, it's 23. It's not too bad.
5: Okay. Yeah, I think we had an overnight low of about 2 last night, and it's maybe getting to 15. Oh. So, yeah, you're winning in the weather department, even if it is raining. Yeah. But you do spread your time between New Zealand and Australia, or you certainly have a lot of roots here in Aotearoa.
6: Yes. I spend 6 months of the year in each place, and basically in New Zealand I write and hang out with my friends and go to book fairs. And back here in Australia I do the family thing with children and grandchildren.
5: Oh, gotcha. That's fantastic. Well, I wanted to talk about your book today that's been released not that long ago. And it is it's the third book in a series, and it's a saga set in New Zealand and England, but also centuries apart, which is quite interesting. It's part fiction. This is my words, part fiction, part non-fiction. Can you tell the listener the background to the series and a bit about the story?
6: Yeah, well, briefly, it all started probably about 7 years ago now, when I just thought I would write down a few things for my kids about my whakapapa, because I'd always wondered about the Māori side of the family, as did my mother. I discovered a few things, more than she did, with the privilege of having the internet, etc. And after I did that, it just got so interesting that I wanted to fill in the gaps, and one thing led to another, and it turned into a 105,000-word novel, and I thought that was it. But then one of my work colleagues I was teaching at the time asked me, well, what happens next? And I thought, well, I don't know. Perhaps I should just keep going, and that's basically what happened. I'm now onto my fourth book.
5: In the same series?
6: In the same series. It's supposed to be a trilogy, and it is, but now I've begun a prequel because I couldn't help myself. Started late. I was in my 50s, so, yeah, I think, well, if I'd started late,

0: long time before that, who knows how many books I would have.
1: Yeah, I don't know if 50's late. I think 50's a great age to start writing because you've got all that knowledge behind you as well and wisdom.
0: Well, that's the point, and that's what people say, and I tend to believe that now too, because I couldn't have written them in my 20s, for instance.
1: Did you always intend to write with non-fiction woven into the fiction?
0: I always wanted to write the non-fiction, but I wasn't going to put fiction into it. But when you write, you know, like a family story and you're delving into the past, there's lots of parts that you don't really know and you have to assume what might have happened. And so that's what actually did happen. I've just filled in parts that I didn't have any information on.
1: I haven't read the other books, but there are some pretty emotionally charged themes in the one that I have read, this one, The Spirit Remains, that they go through the book. And one being a gay relationship in the 1800s. How did you discover that or gather that information?
0: That was one part that I actually did kind of make up. Well, I do have Colin Greenwood was my ancestor and he was a painter. So all that is true. And everywhere he lived and the things that, a lot of the things he did are true. But we always wondered, family members and myself, why he never married until he was into his 30s and he married his cousin. And she was a widow and they had no children. And so we just kind of put two and two together and thought, well, considering the times in London in the 1880s, you know, it's the whole kind of Oscar Wilde era. They lived in London and then went down to Eastbourne, very bohemian. We just kind of assumed or presumed that that might have been the case.
1: But there's some artwork in there that appears as well. That artwork is real, isn't it?
0: It's real, yeah. So Colin was, in fact, 99% of my characters are actual, real people, real names, real events and places. I've just made up three in the series just to, you know, fill it out a bit and explain a few things.
1: Yeah, it's fantastic that real life can be way more interesting than some things that we can think up ourselves sometimes. So were the letters that are in the book, were they real or imagined?
0: The letters are imagined based on real facts.
1: Okay. How did you find all these facts? What was the process there? Is it talking to relatives or how on earth did you find all this information out? Well, were you looking through old photo books or what happened?
0: It started off with photos. I'd always had photos. And my mother was very keen on her Māori heritage, on learning about it. She spoke to reo in a time when it wasn't popular. And she instilled in me, you know, a lot of the history that she knew of. So I went from her, had a couple of birth and death certificates, but not many. So, yeah, it's a process of papers passed, you know, going back through records like that are online. Fortunately, a lot of the people in my books did appear in newspapers for one reason or another. Like Hohepa, one of my main characters, he did play the violin for dancers in Hamilton.
1: Wow.
0: In the 1800s. He was quite a popular person. They call him a half-caste in the funeral notice, as they did.
1: Oh, it's dreadful, isn't
0: it? Well-respected, they say.
1: Yeah, yeah. I guess you can look at it as a word that they use, even though we cringe when we hear things like that. It's just a term, I guess, they used and didn't, maybe through ignorance, didn't think any better of it.
0: Yeah.
1: But you've got a real spiritual
0: thing. And you kind of have to stick to that, you know. There's a few things I wrote in my first book that a couple of people took exception to before it was published, I ran it past them, and they did say, oh, you can't say that. And I said, but it has to be authentic. You know, I have to use the words that were used then. I mean, I wouldn't use them today, but you have to kind of, you know, be aware of the times.
1: It is good to be reminded of, you know, how people were thought of or spoken about in those times.

0: It's very similar to how women were treated as well. If you take out all of that, we're all fairly treated back then. It'd be like, hang on, that's not how it happened.
1: No, that's right. Yeah, that's another thing that I try to bring out in the book, in the, all three books, is women battling society and achieving goals and being independent, and hopefully I've pulled that off.
0: Yeah, and running businesses.
1: Yep.
0: And also having 9 children. Lucy, about.
1: Yeah, she ended up, over the 3 partners that she had, she ended up with 15. Probably it's why she died in her early 50s, but...
0: Yeah, she was worn out, yeah. Poor love.
1: She was a multitasker.
0: She certainly was. How on earth did you keep track of all these people? I was reading it. Luckily, you've got resources that you can go back to and check, and the family tree's like, oh, my goodness, it's just, it's enormous for, you know, just one tiny part of the family. You know, how did you then process all the information that you had? Are you a spreadsheet geek or what happened?
1: Yeah, it did turn out to be a spreadsheet. The first book, it's not nearly as big, The Whakapapa, but, yeah, really just a spreadsheet, because I got lost myself sometimes when I was trying to work out who was related to who.
0: Yeah.
1: And someone said to me here in Australia, can you please put a glossary of Māori terms in at the end? And I thought, oh, yeah, that makes sense.
0: Yeah.
1: And also a family tree, because you've written it yourself, you think, oh, yeah, that's this one and that's that one, but it's easy to get lost.
0: Yeah, it's pretty crazy, actually. It's they're great stories. It's a really nice thing for you to do, and also bring through the whole spiritual element of the story as well, which is really really nice, that theme that goes that goes through it. Tell me how important that is to you, having that feeling of speaking about your family and having the spirit come through.
1: It's kind of... again, it's from my mother to me. I inherited a punamu from my grandfather through mum, and that's the kind of token that comes through all three books, trying to discover yourself. Mm. And because it was so special to mum, it became special to me as well. And especially when I did find Miriama, the title of my first book, Finding Miriama, I did find out where she's buried, and I just had this feeling. It was just, I can't really explain it, but it's I've become a character in all three stories. I'm really Narama.
0: Oh,
1: in
0: I see.
1: All three stories.
0: Yeah.
1: So I'm channeling myself in there, changed my name. My mum's name was actually Narama. And it's kind of just showing that there is this spiritual tie that binds people through generations.
0: Yeah. The story, you mentioned it just then, the story that binds generations together. Tell me your thoughts then on keeping these stories alive. What sort of effect has that had on your family and wider community, actually seeing that story come to life on the page?
1: I've had lots of comments about the effect that it's had on people, you know, because every family has a story. Everybody, well, I can't say everyone could write a story themselves, but it can be written by somebody. My own family, they weren't particularly interested in their... whakapapa, because my kids are, well, at the time they were in their 20s, and I don't know that I was really that interested at the time. I remember mum used to speak to the old Māori men down at the local shops in Te Reo when I was about 14. I was so embarrassed. Oh. I'd say, Mum, you know, you're the only one doing this, which was wrong. But you kind of, as you get older, you become more interested in your own history. And I just think, if I didn't write these three books, then no one would know what actually happened to all of those people through, you know, from starts in about 1840, and it goes right through to 1915. No one would know really their story. And I just think that would be sad.
0: Yeah, very sad. What were the most challenging scenes to write, either emotionally or technically?
1: There's probably a couple I can think of. They're so different. Mm. The first one, I guess, was when I actually went to London to Highgate Cemetery, and I had to make an

0: appointment to walk with a guide up to the top of the hill where Captain Joseph Greenwood, my ancestor, is buried, because he was a main character in my first book. And it was just the emotion of walking up that hill through that creepy old cemetery. You know, they've used it in various movies, horror stories, Harry Potter. It really is quite gothic.
1: Wow.
0: Going into the vault, first of all, she couldn't, the guide couldn't find the, couldn't open the door, and she had one of those really big old keys, and it was just like being in a movie myself. Then when it creaked open, the torch wouldn't work. And I'm thinking, I said, my husband was with me, and I said, I think we need to go.
1: Oh, my goodness. It's like someone's telling us something.
0: I know. Perhaps I shouldn't be in there. But anyway, everything went okay, and we got light. Smelt weird, and a lot of the covers on the crypts themselves had fallen off, so you could see the coffins, lead-lined coffins that had been there for a couple of hundred years.
1: Wow.
0: It was really quite, interesting experience, and that's one that will stick with me for a long time. And we did find him, and you know, as far as I know, everything's all still there. So there was that. But then another completely different one, I suppose, was the ending. I won't say it exactly, of this book, The Spirit Remains, where I had to recount a young Maori soldiers' experiences in Gallipoli.
1: Yeah.
0: And I found that even when I wrote it, I could feel myself welling up. And I still do, if I read it, I still feel emotional about it, you know, because he was my ancestor, but also just the fact, you know, of what went on and is still going on today.
1: Yeah, absolutely. So the feedback that you've had then from the first two books, I'm not talking about family specifically, what sort of feedback have you had in general about the first two?
0: Well, obviously from people I know, they've been very supportive. And I think there's not many historical fiction writers around when you look at what's popular today.
1: Yeah.
0: You know, like if I was a fantasy or romance or sci-fi or horror writer, I would probably be better known, you know, because that's what people are reading. So I think people are quite surprised when they read the books, and also I suppose it's the detail in them, because I've got two timelines in all three of them. So I've got modern day and then I've got 1800s and I've got five points of view in all of them as well. So I think it's the complexity maybe that people say, oh, how do you keep all that in your head?
1: Yeah.
0: well, I don't. I have plans.
1: Yeah. And so this one's done and dusted, and number four is on its way. So number four is a bit of a surprise to you by the sounds of it. So is it still the same sort of vein? Is it still going back, you know, in different centuries and different countries?
0: Well, this one, I thought I'd do something different just to change it up a bit for myself, really.
1: Yeah.
0: I thought I would make it a prequel, so it's actually just set in England rather than England and New Zealand.
1: Mm-hmm.
0: At this stage, anything can happen because I'm not a real plotter. But at this stage, it's just following the career of a comedian, one of the very first comedians in London, called Joseph Munden, who was born in the 1600s. And it's really because he's also an ancestor, and I know a bit about him.
1: Wow.
0: It's kind of his life up to when the first book in the trilogy starts, and I hope I can make it interesting. And I mean, it seems pretty interesting already.
1: Yeah.
0: So a lot of research is about to happen. So it won't be dual timeline at this stage. Could be, and it will just be London at this stage. But as I say, anything can happen.
1: So it sounds like this one is, yes, they're related, but it could be. It could be just a great story that you just get stuck into.
0: Could be.
1: Yeah.
0: Well, I didn't want to go any further forward from World War One at that stage when I finished. I think I thought I'd done it, you know. I'll finish it there, but, I'm thinking I just might. We'll see how this next one

0: goes.
1: So you're obviously enjoying the whole process of being an author.
0: Yeah, I am. It's, well, I call it my job. It's what I do. And I tried to take a break when I finished book three and it lasted about 4 days. So I think I'm probably going to keep going while I've still got some marbles left. You know?
1: I love it. You probably have your marbles around for a lot longer.
0: Marbles.
1: Well, that's it. that you've got to try something new and do something different and keep the brain ticking along. So what a great hobby to have at your time of, in retirement, I'm assuming.
0: Yes, yeah. Well, if I wasn't retired, I wouldn't have been able to do all of these. I mean, they would have been a lot slower. So it's one of the perks of being retired.
1: Were you retired when you started the first one?
0: No, that's why the first one took me 5 years.
1: Okay.
0: I was teaching and I'd get home from work and go, no. So it was a weekend job and then I just finished it when I retired. I just, you know, put the full stop on there. So, yeah, it's very difficult to try and write when you're still working.
1: And then when you started the second one, that obviously that process must have felt a bit different, being retired, not having to go to work. Oh. Did that make you...
0: It was so good.
1: Was that easier for you to write? Did you feel like you had more creative energy?
0: Definitely, because I wasn't leaving it, you know, for a week at a time or even longer. You know, I could just do it. Well, I had a routine. I did have a routine. Sometimes I don't always keep that, but I made myself. When I got up and had my first coffee, sit down and write for however long in the morning, and then I earned... on my shopping in the afternoon and a glass of wine. So I had this this timetable, which I stuck to for all of that second book.
1: So the discipline, but also not too restrictive. It just gave you that time to actually just then allow yourself to write.
0: Yep.
1: This one, I'll give a little bit of information about the book itself for listeners. Lucy Chappell has already survived one great love and one great loss. Now as the 1890s unfold, she must raise Hoare Hipper's children, navigate a changing country and welcome unlikely new alliances, including the enigmatic hairdresser Charles Patterson, whose past carries more shadows than he reveals. The book is... The Spirit Remains, Our Unbroken Spirits series by Donna Goodacre, who's joining us here from Queensland. You can go and look at the first two in the series, but this one I read independently and it was absolutely super to read just on its own. But if you can get hold of all three, that'd be super, and another one on its way. So how can people get hold of the book?
0: Through my website and also Amazon. Generally, if you just type my name in Google, You'll find all the details that you need and my website.
1: The website is donnagoodacre-writer.nz. Listeners, head to the website and get yourselves into this book. Thank you very much for joining us here today and good luck with the next one.
0: Thank you very much for having me.
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1: You are listening to Kapiti Poets, a program highlighting both established and up-and-coming writers of poetry on the Kapiti Coast. Welcome to this episode of Kapiti Poets, funded by the Creative Community Scheme via Kapiti Coast District Council, and also by the New Zealand Poetry Society, and by generous donors via the boosted crowdfunding platform. I'm your host, Ingrid Prosser, performance poet from Paraparaumu, and I'm very happy to welcome to the studio today three students from Kapiti College, which is in Raumati Beach. They're here with Kapiti College teacher and fellow poet Nicola Easthope, who has contributed to this program several times before. Amelia Nelson is in year 13, and James Rahman and Felix Struber are in year 12. Welcome to you all.
2: Thank you for having us.
3: Yeah. Thank you. It's great that we were invited.
4: Thank you.
2: Yeah.
1: Thank you for coming. Our listeners may remember that I spoke with Amelia and James in the first series of the program. I'm very glad that they obviously enjoyed themselves sufficiently to want to come back. Thank you, you two. I'm looking forward to hearing their poems and finding out how much they've developed as poets over this past year. They brought with them Felix, who hails from Germany and is here as an exchange student. Whereabouts in Germany are you from, Felix?
3: I'm from Munich, right outside of Munich.
1: Ah, great. I've been to Munich once. Yeah, nice. I spent one or two nights there. Can't quite remember.
3: It's a beautiful city.
1: Yeah. What I saw of it, I really liked.
3: Yeah.
1: Yeah. Great. Lovely. So a question for James, first of all. In the program last year, you talked about how meeting new people causes you to change and develop as a person, and that your poetry is naturally affected by that. How would you say you have developed as a poet over this past year, and what sort of part are relationships with others playing in that development?
4: I think recently, like past 8 months or so, I've steered away from sort of relationships or personality type poetry and steered more towards conceptual or emotional poems. Like if there's a concept I think of that interests me, I'll write something about that concept, or if there's an emotion that I'm feeling, I'll use poetry as an outlet to charge that emotion out. So currently, like my friends and family, they often don't have an impact on my poetry. They have an impact on my personality, but I often have writing in its own little bubble.
1: Yes, I understand that. That sounds great. I mean, you can sit anywhere and think of a thing, a concept, a thought you have about something, and just see how you go with it. Do you ever just start writing, just getting a few words down, and then see what flows from there?
4: Sometimes what I do is I often start with images in my writing. So if there's a particular image I think of, or like a series of words that sound nice together, then I'll write those down and then see what comes next.
1: Yeah.
4: And then see if I can build something around that.
1: Yes.
4: So even if it's not like a fully fleshed out concept, or if it's not an emotion I fully understand, I'll just put something down, and then that can grow by itself.
1: Yeah, yeah,

0: Sounds good. Okay, well, shall we have a poem from you now, James?
1: Yes.
0: And you'll tell us something about it first.
1: Yes. So this poem is called Saturday Island. I wrote it while watching the sunset of Kapiti Island, and it was just the way, like, everything was, like, all the colours I saw was, it just inspired me to write. And so I changed the name to Saturday Island because make it more, like, more neutral.
0: Mm.
1: But it was about Kapiti Island.
0: Great.
1: Mind-warping ocean, looking right back to the sky. Glistening violet waters, I wonder if I can go back. Moonlights are beaming down to the waters below. Black sand apart in the green stream, I wonder if she had looked back. Skies watercolored, painted with passion and soul. The light in the middle is brighter. The sun is the eye of the sky. Stars are the same ones, watched as we met, loved and lost. If I could go back to see her, the clouds are the dust of the past. Saturday Island across from the shore, mountains surrounded by plant life galore. I long to live across from the island, longing for something to watch.
0: Lovely, thank you. Thank you very much. So, a question for Amelia now. In the program last year, you said that a lot of your poetry was inspired by things that you heard people say or things your friends had done. Do you still find yourself very much inspired in that way?
2: Yes. In the poems I have today, I can think of two lines that were directly taken from other things, which is, there's one poem which is called I'm at a Loss for Words.
0: Yes.
2: And that is just directly, I heard the phrase in my head, I'm at a loss for words, and
0: yeah.
2: I immediately went, how can I have that line in a poem? How can I, what can I then do with that, with the metaphor of the words, or with loss? And I thought that would just be very cool, and that's what made me write that poem, and then write a few poems following that.
0: Great.
2: Got me very in the zone, and there's one line which is here at the beach, which was taken from a haiku that my friend wrote quite randomly. I was
0: yes.
2: like, I was like, oh, I want to write a story that's like at the beach, and then it reminded me of that line when we were writing haikus, and I thought, that's interesting. But I have definitely found that. As much as I try and take myself away from that and try and particularly write more fictitious poetry, that there are still parts coming through of what I've heard and what I've noticed that I just always make their way make their way in there that are based off of fact.
0: Yeah, that's great. That means that you're particularly tuned in
2: yes.
0: that way to, you know, with your hearing sense.
2: Yes.
0: Yeah, that's interesting. Yeah, you'll be the sort of person who would sit on a bus with your ears naturally open to pick up
2: yes.
0: what you're hearing around
2: yes.
0: you.
2: Yes, I spend a lot of time on buses and I do hear a lot of things.
0: Yeah, right.
2: It is a very fun thing to do.
0: Yeah, great. Okay, well, let's hear two of your poems now because they're quite
2: yes.
0: short, aren't they?
2: Yeah.
0: So will you introduce them?
2: These poems in particular, these two, were when I was trying to write more fictitious poetry when I was looking at writing short stories and thinking how can poetry be a medium for that as... trying to take, instead of like often poetry is inspired by nature or feelings, trying to fully like have these things be fictitious and not try and be based off of real life, which in some sense they have a bit, but these are fictitious.
0: Great. Lovely.
2: Just felt the need to claim that you know.
0: Yeah, I'm quite relieved in a way.
2: There are implications to these these poems.
0: There are, aren't there?
2: Which
0: few
2: should not be there. Yeah, these are entirely fictitious. Okay. Here at the beach, there is a girl in the sand. Girl, friend. She pours sand down my legs through her fingers like she would as a child, and it sticks to one side of my skin but not to the other. I have forgotten to sunscreen it. Her hat blows away. I go and get it, jumping to squash the cap against the ground.

0: sandy now. She can't put it on her hair. See? See. Our legs meet under the waves. I like the water. I'm concealed. There is only our heads bobbing between the waves. My skin is red and blistering now. When her fingers press into my skin, I only feel pain inside and out. So that was There Be Seagulls. And the second one is La Relacion. Sometimes there is a boy and I hold his hand. He tells me about things. And I let him tear my face in two and pull apart my brain and consume my consciousness. And then he asks if I had a good time. Yeah, he says. I love you. I love you too. And I open my phone and see two souls converged into one and think of all those times I've longed. For more? For different.
1: Thank you. Great. So, Felix, when did you start writing poetry and how did it come about that you did so?
2: I don't exactly know when I started, but I've always loved rhyming. It came very natural to me. Even when I was a little child, I played with words, rhymed, and yeah, it's kind of in my family that we write poetry. I have some family members who do similar things. And yeah, my first longer poem, I think, was a couple of years ago. I wrote it for my grandfather, I think, if I have the chronology right. But yeah, then I started writing more and more. And yeah, I've been writing for the past 3, 4, 5 years, maybe.
1: Yeah, great.
2: 4, probably.
1: And presumably all those poems are in German?
2: Yeah, so all of my poems are in German until last November, December, something like that.
1: Yeah.
2: And I had, last November, I had a line of, I think, one or two lines and rhymes come to me, basically. Mm. And I wrote them down, and then I turned them into a poem. And since then, I mostly wrote in English.
1: Right. Well, that's very interesting. So, and how long have you been in New Zealand on your exchange?
2: Yeah, so that was 2 months before I came to New Zealand. I came to New Zealand on the 28th of December.
1: Right, right. Okay, great. Excellent. And have you been a reader of poetry as well as writing?
2: Yeah, I've been reading poetry, not so much, like not a lot, but I definitely did. Again, poetry my family wrote, or my uncle wrote.
1: Yes.
2: And then two particular poems I read and that also inspired me were The Raven and Annabel Lee by Edgar Allan Poe.
1: Right, yeah.
2: Yeah, I discovered them through books and other stories.
1: Yeah.
2: But yeah, since then I've read some poetry, Poe, and some German writers.
1: Yes. So your English is very good.
2: Thank you.
1: And you have an American accent, which I'm interested in. Where does that come from?
2: So I can only assume that's because of my family. My father lived in the U.S. for 2 years when he was, I think, between the ages of 12 to 14 or something.
1: Yeah, yeah.
2: And my mother went to the U.S. when she was my age, around 16 or 17, and also went there basically for just a year abroad and went to school there.
1: Yeah.
2: So that's how that came into my family.
1: Right, interesting. Okay, well, shall we hear a poem from you now? And you're going to share your longer poem with us later, but we'll have the shorter one now. Great.
2: Yeah, why not?
1: Lovely.
2: Yeah, so this is actually the first longer poem, and by longer poem I mean poem that's not in haiku, that I

0: wrote that is not rhymed.
1: Yes.
0: And I actually wrote it inspired after I started listening to your podcast, and your in the first season, your episode with Aparna Taylor. And I listened to that, and that kind of inspired me to write this poem. Yeah. I was standing at the beach. Yeah. So the poem is called Lonely. And it goes, lonely, not alone. Walking along the beach. Walking in the sunset. Lonely, not alone. Alone, not lonely. Feeling the spirit of the moving sea. Feeling the wind in my hair. Alone, not lonely. Alone, not lonely. Breathing the twilight's tranquility. Breathing the cold, the fresh seaside air. Alone, not lonely. Lonely, not alone. Seeing the light of the moon on a stone. Seeing a canoe on the water. Lonely, not alone.
1: Thank you. Yeah, lovely. Beautifully read in the feeling of this. I'm sure Aparna would appreciate it.
0: Yeah.
1: So, Amelia.
2: Yes.
1: Yes. What sort of songs are you listening to these days? Are you still inspired by song lyrics and lines of plays?
2: Yeah, I'd say so. Not directly into these kind of poems. There is actually one, thinking about it now, which does have similar lines to a song that I've forgotten the name of now, but that wasn't a particular intention. But yes, I'm still very much acting and doing drama, and then having those lines in my head. But there hasn't been any particular inspiration from those as of recent, but those lines do take up a big part in my life and my head, you know, getting songs stuck in your head going.
1: Yes.
2: I feel like that happens to me more than definitely other people I speak to, that I will have things playing in my head just instead of, I don't know, whatever other people have, silence. Which I don't think they've really come into my poetry as of late, because I haven't been writing that much poetry as of late. There's been these shorter ones I've done recently, and then there were a few longer, more like classic nature-y rhyming poems I did a few months ago.
1: But you never know when some of those song lines might come in.
2: When inspiration will strike.
1: Yes.
2: But I do expect that I will continue to get inspiration from songs and plays and things, as that is something that is always in my head.
1: Yeah, yeah. Great, great. Well, let's hear your next two poems now.
2: Yeah, so these poems, the first one's called The House Poem. Again, to clarify, this is a complete story and fictitious, and there are no real world connotations here. I want to build a house, and so does a man. He wants to build a house with me. A home, he calls it. I draw up the plans. There's one extra room. For my work or his. He laughs, nods, and writes nursery on the piece of paper. I tell him I don't want his children. We fight. He kisses me all over. I cry into his arms. In 15 years we will be a family, and I know I can't keep putting it off. I can't, but I hate this man. Yeah, looking.
1: So glad that's not.
2: Yes. No, I was looking at narratives and how I can have like short stories, or whatever, which I've been trying to write more of recent, and in the form of poetry or like short verses or whatever.
1: So it's like a mini
2: yes,
1: short.
2: It's a mini short story.
1: Yeah,
2: short story.
1: Very effective.
2: The second one, I will actually note the title of that, which is Eleison, which is Have Mercy in Latin?
1: Greek?
2: It's one of those languages. That is actually, that title is is a line from Who's Afraid of Virginia Woolf?

0: which is a play I'm doing in drama. I completely forgot about that. But yeah, that is a line that my scene partner has. Kyrie eleison, Christe eleison, Kyrie eleison. Which means, like, to have mercy, kind of. In particular, this poem, and there's another one? Two other ones, which have the idea of like, kind of visual body gore, kind of, which I was also kind of looking into how I can do that sort of visual writing, which is not something I'm particularly good at, so I wanted to have a go at that. So this is eleison. How is it that I long for more when I know I am complete? Complete. A word coined by those who choose to ignore the hole in their abdomen, empty but for the bugs eating out their soul from the inside. But maybe the hole is a part of my imagination. Maybe it is all in my head.
1: Thank you. James, what are you reading these days? Have you discovered any new poets?
2: Well, I've looked more into sort of what Amelia was, more into songs, because for me that's like something I can like put on in the background. Like, a lot of time reading a poem, that is like my focus in the moment. But I can put on a song in the background, not put my focus into it, but still absorb it.
1: So
2: last time I mentioned Lord Byron.
1: Yes,
2: he's cool. I still like him.
1: But
2: it's just like people I see on Instagram, like poets posting, like reading stuff, and yeah, it's a lot of just general, like, hope and faith. Very positive poems, I mean, about, like, the beauty of, like, the normal human life.
1: Yes. Great. Okay, so would you like to share your next poem with us?
2: Yes. So this next poem is called Mad Painter's Dream. I wrote this, again, like Amelia, I was going for more of a narrative structure, more of a storyline, because, yeah, other stuff has been, like, emotions or concepts and stuff. This is more of, like, stuff happening. But it's not really much of a story. It's more of an emotional arc that this character experiences over the period of the poem. So, yeah, it's called Mad Painter's Dream, and it goes like this. I watch the ground beneath my feet push away from me as my world begins to fade in the distant space. All the time I left behind, paths I walked before, and I think, what was it for? Some mad painter's dream. I always search for more in the hope that my years weren't a waste. I always yearned for more just in case all my tears went to waste, just like my hopes. Will the blues your mother held in her eyes still glow? While I know that she can see through your eyes, my child. Is your smile still looking up? I hope your hair still curls. Lights above can't replicate the shine inside your eyes. I never hoped for more, because I know that my years were for you. I always longed for more, just in case all your dreams went away, just like my hope. The lonesome stars that burn away seem to blend in like the paints. Window turned into a canvas, brush strokes of a universe. I can see your eyes so clear in the dust of space. A million suns, a billion worlds, how am I alone? Cosmic swirls of life and time, dancing in my eyes. See a smile in the light of a supernova. Why did I search for more? Did I think you had gone forever? I'll always find you there. Gentle brush of a mad painter's dream. Out there with you.
1: Nice. Thank you. Yes, I particularly liked the window turned into a canvas, brush strokes of a universe. Yeah, lovely. Thank you. Lovely images. So, Felix, how are you enjoying being on the Kapiti Coast?
3: I enjoy it a lot. So, the nature here particularly is very, very different from what we have in Germany. And also, the weather is, it's more consistent over the course of a year. It gets less cold and less hot, but yeah. I really like that. And yeah, just living basically right next to the beach is new for me, kind of, but very, very exciting and also inspiring. Yeah.
1: And so the poem that you read before, the lonely poem, that was written on one of the beaches here.
3: Yeah.
1: So

0: speech, was it?
1: It was written in Ramity South at
0: yes,
1: the beach.
0: Yes.
1: Yeah.
0: And is that where you're living?
1: Yeah, basically.
0: Yeah, yeah, that's great. Yes, nice. I can imagine you there. Excellent. Being inspired to write that poem.

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2: Welcome to Simply Gardening with Kath Irvine. Kath Irvine is a gardener and author. She joins us here at Coast Access Radio to give us some advice on how to have an easy, healthy, happy garden. Welcome to the show. Simply Gardening time. I have Kath Irvine in the studio with me. Hello, Kath Irvine.
5: Hello.
2: It's lovely to see you.
5: You too.
2: I'm taking you off track a little bit today.
5: Good.
2: Because I am asking you questions on behalf of those people who have lost their garden mojo a little bit because of winter. This is obviously a question from me to you.
5: Have you lost your garden mojo?
2: A little bit.
5: Yeah, fair enough.
2: I don't see the daylight very much, and then when I do on a weekend, I'm struggling to get out into the garden.
5: Yeah, well, hey, roll with it. You know, it's... You know, we have to look after ourselves in this way.

0: And sometimes we just need a warm cuppa and a fireside and a good podcast.
1: Yeah. About gardening.
0: Of course, about gardening and a book. So it is very good to honour that. But I would suggest at some point in your cosy day, fresh air is also soul food, but you can do it in a very gentle way. Maybe don't get your gardening clothes on, but wrap up really warm and wander with the intention to observe and see what's happening. Because the thing that is on our side at this time of year is that everything is growing very slowly. So that is an advantage. We're also not under pressure from things drying out.
1: That's true.
0: Yeah, although we have not had a lot of rain this winter at all. So if you're not working the land, sometimes you can think, oh, it's wet. But actually the ground is still hard in a lot of places that normally would be mushy. We have not had a lot of rain. So particularly if you are have things in pots or in a greenhouse, as you wander around and observing, poke your finger in the soil just to feel how they are. If you do think something feels a little bit dry, a very, very light water is all you want. You do not want to get them wet. This is not summer. Plants are hardly transpiring at all. They're not losing a lot of water. So just take it easy on the waterfront. Check in as you wander around on your compost and your worm farm as well. Just have a good old poke around with everything. See how everything's going, because the and I think this observation and this listening to your garden is the main function of the gardener. Yeah, just to be in touch. And you might hardly do anything, but actually you're keeping in touch with how everything is going. Feel your worms to when you take the lid off your worms. That's your first bit of information. Such an important check-in for home worm farms. Is there a sense of it being warm or freezing when you lift up those covers on top? Add more covers, and by cover, all I mean is hay, straw, newspaper, cardboard, just something insulating on top. Do they need more food or not? Just keep them ticking along through winter. And if you have any gaps in your veggie garden as you're wandering around, it's not going to be far away before things start growing again. And that's what you're wanting to keep your eyes on, really, is are things stopped? Are they still moving? Any gaps, it is worth filling them. And there are still things you can poke in there, even if it's cold. Mitsuna is a wonderful, I love that sort of peppery green through winter. It can handle all the cold and frost you can chuck at it. Poking in a few broad beans here and there is a wonderful. We're looking at trying to get diversity in all the patches, our little bare patches in our garden. Poke in a broad bean, a couple of peas, a broccoli, any of the leafy greens, chard, silver beet, spinaches, parsley. There's not a lot of companion flowers at this time of year, but even still there are little heartsies and calendulas and cornflowers that we can be planting in. So just get your little diverse bundles of look ahead on your observational walk. You might think, oh, I'm going to pop down to the garden centre tomorrow and I'll just grab a really nice mixture of some winter veggies because I have got those few gaps. And, you know, they're going to grow really slowly, but they will still grow. So just put a little handful of your homemade compost under each seedling, or a bit of vermicast or a little bit of both. It's all they need. And plant away, and then in 6 weeks' time, you'll be starting to reap the benefit of the leafy greens for starters, but a little bit longer for the others. But, yeah, observation.
1: I think that's quite inspiring. You can do that with your cup of tea.
0: Totally.
1: And your woolly hat on.
0: Yeah. And if you think, because gardening doesn't have to be about doing, I guess that's the essence of this message. Looking and listening is like 50% of your job, actually, just keeping in touch with things. So before things sort of slide downhill too badly, you want to be able to catch them and lift them up with those simple little tweaks, you know. Yeah, and keep your garden full. Keep your garden full, because soon the weeds will be springing into life, and let's have other plants there holding the space.
1: Very good advice. And for me, I'm thinking, oh, yes, I still have a whole bunch of seeds. My seeds that are my living mulch, I could certainly do with putting some more in some

0: apps.
1: Yes.
0: That's not going to take me long.
1: No.
0: I think I'm getting my mojo back. Cool. Just listening to you.
1: Nice.
0: Kath Irvine, thank you so much for coming in.
1: You're welcome.
0: And breaking the curse of the winter mojo, for me anyway. See you next time.
1: See ya.
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since a week or so before. I've been rattled by the accident, my shoulders were still sore. I almost rolled my eyes when they asked me how to score. But sometimes it feels sweet to